Well, that's what happens when Jerry Garcia gets together with David Grisman from the album called Shady Grove. That's their version of Down in the Valley. We heard Mae Erlewine doing Down in the Valley from the album Golden. If you want to find out more about her concert at the 10 Pound Fiddle on Friday, just check out 10poundfiddle.org. Next up, it's a classic from Christopher Shaw and Bridget Ball from their album called Songs from the Big Front Porch. This is Wild Mountain Time.

Oh, I sure do miss Dave Carter. There he is, along with Tracy Grammer, doing The Mountain from the album called Tanglewood Tree. We heard Christopher Shaw and Bridget Ball doing Wild Mountain Time from the album Songs from the Big Front Porch. When we return, well, I just have to play more songs for autumn. 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

0: Hey, I'm Cindy Howes. We'll say happy birthday to Keb Moe. Check out new music from three different folky Jakes. 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
3: Well, I hinted at the season a little earlier in the program. It's time to go full-blown fall. We're going to begin with a song that's just one of my favorites. I play it two or sometimes three times during the season. This is Steve Gillette and Cindy Magson from the album A Sense of Place, and When the First Leaves Fall.

celebrating my favorite season. In Michigan, it is autumn. We just heard Cheryl Wheeler with When Fall Comes to New England, which of course has nothing to do with Michigan, but a good song. Tim Grimm gave us Autumn Garden from the album called The Backfields. We heard Kitty Donahoe with Autumn Dance. Now she knows what it's all about here in Michigan. That's from Kitty's record As Sparks Fly Upward. We heard the Short Sisters doing Autumn from A Planet Dancing Slow. And one of my favorites, Steve Gillette and Cindy Magson doing When the First Leaves Fall. I have more songs about autumn coming up. 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

0: Hey, I'm Cindy Howes. We'll say happy birthday to Keb Mo. Check out new music from three different folky Jakes. Explore the origins of Valerie June's new song and give a preview of Cape Breton's Celtic Colors International Festival. 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
2: Let's continue with our celebration of fall and autumn with a song from Anne Hills. I sure am looking forward to doing a concert with her at the 10-Pound Fiddle in April from her album called Bittersweet Street. This is the first day of autumn.

Well, I guess that's Autumn the Cowboy Way from the album called Cowboys in Love, that is Riders in the Sky, with Early Autumn. We heard Eva Cassidy and her beautiful voice singing Autumn Leaves. It was those darn accordions doing Autumn in Vinius, and this was from the album called Squeeze This. And Anne Hill started things off with First Day of Autumn from her record called Bittersweet Street. Well, that's all the time we have for this edition of the program. I'll let Al Pettaway take us up to the top of the hour and the end of the show. 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
3: Welcome to Folk Alley, your weekly deep dive of the best in folk roots and Americana. I'm your host, Cindy House. Coming up, we'll say happy birthday to Keb Moe. 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Explore the origins of Valerie June's new song. 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

Believe yourself, I have a job to do. It took but just a moment to calm his shaking hands, think of his wife, say a prayer, and then the job began. Ammunition ship on fire, she's likely to explode. Hold the trains and goodbye, boys, were the last words that he wrote. 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

0: Wrapping up our Jake set, a couple of traditional songs there. Jake Blunt from his Final String Band album and Jake Xerxes Fussell, Every Time I Go to Town. And we started with Jake Bug. That was an original from him, Never Can Tell. Three folky Jakes all releasing music this fall. Coming up, we will explore the roots of Valerie June's latest song. I'm Cindy Howes, and this is Folk Alley.
1: 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I'm Diane Jones, and over the next few weeks, I'll be your guide as we travel the four corners of the globe. We'll start with works and performances from women in Finland, Canada, even the Arctic Circle. 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
0: Valerie June's new song, Smokestack, reinterprets the blues classics Smokestack Lightning and In the Pines. She said, inspired by the tradition of reinvention, I gathered a blazing electric band to forge our own path through the song. We fused the haunting imagery of In the Pines, and the result is a road-tested blend of roots music and rock and roll that feels equally at home in the Mississippi Delta and on a sun-baked American highway. Let's hear it. This is Smokestack from Valerie June.

killed a mile and a half from here. His head was found beneath the driving wheel. Oh, his body's never

We're sending our best to Nat Myers, who's been fighting a rare cancer diagnosis since 2025. He was doing a bit of touring for a while, but he had some recent scans that indicated that some of the cancer in his lungs had grown. So he's come off the road temporarily for additional rounds of radiation and care. It was actually a pretty grim diagnosis, but he has continued to surpass expectations. That's Louisville Blues from Nat Myers. 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
1: 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And the Ann Arbor Symphony plays the concluding three movements of the Shostakovich Symphony No. 10. 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
3: Welcome back to another hour of Folk Alley. I'm your host, Cindy Howes. Coming up, new music from Kelly Hunt, Denisha, Morin Bradley, The Kennedys, Mr. Sun. Also, Los Lobos, Nickel Creek, Doc Watson, and Trampled by Turtles. But first, Gillian Welch was born October 2nd, 1967. She and her partner, David Rawlings, have had an incredible career over the last four decades, including just winning Duo of the Year for the second year in a row down at Americana Fest. We'll open up with a song that has become a folk standard. This is Gillian Welch with Orphan Girl on Folk Alley.

Alison Krauss and Gillian Welch from the 2000 film Oh Brother, Where Art Thou? I'll Fly Away, wrapping up a special birthday set for Gil. Also heard Gillian Welch and David Rawlings from their latest album, Woodland, that came out in 2024, that received many accolades and awards, their 10th studio album, the song we heard, What We Had, and Orphan Girl, kicking it off from Gillian Welch. It's Cindy House. Thanks for joining me on Folk Alley. Memphis-born Kelly Hunt has teamed up again with producer Dirk Powell for her new album, Requiem for a Sleepless Night. And of the track Dreamer, she says, I wrote this during a bout of inertia, feeling as if life was passing me by. It's a call to action, an urging of self out of the stupor and back into the land of the living. This is new from Kelly Hunt.

0: Trampled by Turtles on Folk Alley, led by a real one, Dave Simonette, from the small town of Mankato, Minnesota, to the vibrant music scenes of Duluth and Minneapolis. One of the best band leaders out there, heck of a guy. That's Dave Simonette of Trampled by Turtles, the song Are You Behind the Shining Star? And we heard a new song from Kelly Hunt right before that. Coming up, we will hear A Texas Angel. I'm Cindy Howes, and you're listening to Folk Alley.
1: 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I'm Amanda Sewell. 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
0: Denisha is a great country singer from Texas, has a new record coming out in February, Texas Angel. This title track captures one of the album's central themes, the realization that loving someone does not always mean you can save them. It's about the emotional exhaustion that comes from continually trying to fix the person you love and the moment when self-preservation means finally letting go and relaxing. This is Texas Angel. It's new from Denisha.

Los Lobos, featuring David Hidalgo, born October 6, 1954. That is from an album that celebrates their hometown of LA's musical heritage. Actually won the 2022 Grammy for Best Americana Album. The record Native Sons, that's a Jackson Brown song of Jamaica, Say You Will. And we also heard new music before that from Denisha. It was Texas Angel. It's Cindy Howes on Folk Alley. Irish musician Morin Bradley has established herself as a fine interpreter of the blues, but lately she has been writing and releasing original songs. This new song, Dancing on My Grave, was inspired by the story of Robert Johnson's death in 1938. Here's Dancing on My Grave.

0: New from the Kennedys on Folk Alley, Like an Angel, that starts off their new album, Smoke Tree. And Maura Kennedy says, "We purposely kicked off the album with Like an Angel, which describes how creativity comes to me. In fact, like some of my other songs, this one came in a dream. It seemed like a good place to start." We also did Doc Watson in that set and Morin Bradley kicking it off. Coming up, a Sean Watkins-fronted Nickel Creek song. I'm Cindy House. It's Folk Alley.
1: 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He had a particular affinity for two kinds of creatures, the birds and the bees, both a frequent source of inspiration for composers. We'll hear examples along with the rest of a musical menagerie. I'm Linda Carnahan. 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
0: Sean Watkins of Nickel Creek does not often sing leads for the band, but when he does, he sets the stage on fire with his writing. He wrote the ultimate kiss-off song where the narrator deals with a partner who left, blaming the split on them being very different people and failing to apologize. Instead of taking the blame, the narrator sarcastically wishes them luck, finding somebody just like them. This is Somebody More Like You from Nickel Creek on Folk Alley.

0: Spooky season is here, and if you want to get into the spirit, you can check out Folk Alley's Halloween Scream Stream with songs like That It's Your Voodoo Working from Elin Jewell. 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That's from Mr. Sun's new album, The Idea Guys. Recently got to see them live, and not only are they great players, but they are all very hysterical, which I love. I'm Cindy House. The recently dearly departed Dolly Parton appears on a new tribute to the Stanley Brothers. This is her first posthumous release, and it features Dolly with the First Ladies of Bluegrass.
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1: One, two, one, two, three.

Couple of bluegrass tunes to wrap us up today. That is Lester Flatt on guitar and Earl Scruggs on banjo. Earl, such an important banjo player. He has his own style named after him, the Scruggs style. Those songs were recorded between 1948 and 1950, known as the Mercury Sessions that they did after they both left Bill Monroe's band in 1948 to start their own band. And we heard Dolly Parton with the First Ladies of Bluegrass right before that, a Stanley Brothers song, Bound to Ride. 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
3: About 4 years ago, my parents purchased me a ring that says, "Just breathe." It was meant to be a reminder of two things. One, in the midst of anxiety and stress, stop. Just breathe. Everything's going to be okay. The second was more of a medical reminder to breathe, and also a reminder that breathing is so important and special. Composer Rina Eshmail felt the same way when she wrote this piece. It translates from Hindi to mean breath. Hear this breath later this hour. Here's Cradle Song from Peter Tchaikovsky.

0: Good morning. Investigators believe the Fly Dubai pilot who attacked the flight's captain was trying to crash the plane into Israel's Ben-Gurion airport. UAE officials say it was a terrorist attack. It's Morning Edition from NPR News. The airwaves in Texas are filled with political ads for the U.S. Senate race there. I'm Michelle Martin.
1: And I'm A. Martinez. Ken Paxton and James Tallarico are neck and neck, with Republicans spending more than twice what Democrats are. Also, Virginians are voting on whether to give back the right to vote to people convicted of felonies. And Mahmoud Khalil calls his detention last year an act of state violence. He writes about it in a new book, No Land to Stand On. It's Monday, October 5th. On this day in 1970, PBS began broadcasting. News is next.
2: Live from NPR News in Washington, I'm Dave Mattingly. The British Navy says five oil tankers were struck in major waterways in the Middle East over the weekend. Commercial ship traffic in the Strait of Hormuz has been disrupted since the U.S. and Israel began attacking Iran more than 7 months ago. NPR's Hadil Al-Shalchi reports.
3: The United Kingdom Maritime Trade Operations Center, which is run by the British Navy, said a crew was safe and an investigation was underway after a commercial tanker reported explosions near the Bab el-Mandeb Strait. Bab el-Mandeb is an alternate waterway on the Red Sea used to transport oil. Saudi ships have been targeted there by the Iranian-backed Yemeni Houthi rebels. In separate incidents, four tankers were struck transiting the Strait of Hormuz on Saturday and Sunday, according to the British organization. One vessel suffered damage to its engine room. It was unclear who launched those attacks. Oil has been flowing more steadily in recent weeks as the U.S. military, which maintains a blockade of Iranian ports, guides vessels across the strait. It has yet to recover its pre-war mark. Hadil Al-Shalchi, NPR News, Istanbul.
2: Brazil is heading for a presidential runoff. The country's president, Luiz Inácio Lula da Silva, will face Flavio Bolsonaro, the son of Brazil's former far-right leader. Bolsonaro captured about 47% of the vote in yesterday's election. Lula received 45% of the vote. NPR's Carrie Kahn has more from Rio de Janeiro.
4: Flavio Bolsonaro did very well over Lula, losing ground in major states around the country. This was Flavio Bolsonaro's first national election, too. His father appointed him as the forebearer of the Bolsonaro conservative movement, and a lot of people were skeptical since he's seen as not as charismatic or skilled as his father. But he finished ahead of Lula and goes into the runoff with huge political momentum.
2: Brazil's presidential runoff is set for October 25th. Today marks the beginning of a new U.S. Supreme Court term. NPR's Carrie Johnson says the High Court will be examining a case about climate change stemming from a lawsuit in Boulder, Colorado.
5: Boulder says Suncor and ExxonMobil deceived the public about how fossil fuels contributed to global warming. And now the company should help cover costs the city and county have racked up to respond. The energy companies say this dispute is too big to leave to state courts to handle. They'll argue the issue is reserved for the federal government because of the structure of the U.S. Constitution. How the Supreme Court decides could short-circuit dozens of cases in the state courts worth billions of dollars. Legal experts say the case also could have implications for AI and other sweeping issues that cross state boundaries. Carrie Johnson, NPR News.
2: This year's Nobel Prize in Physiology or Medicine is supposed to be announced within the hour. This is NPR News.
6: For WKAR News, I'm Mallory Begay. Tents in public parks and concerns about homelessness are prompting action in another mid-Michigan community. WKAR's Leanne Town says Owosso's city council is holding a public hearing tonight on a proposal to ban camping on city property.
7: Numerous tents, trash, fights, and even rodents at a large encampment in Rosevere Park have raised concerns in Owosso. Public Safety Chief Kevin Lenker says the city has seen an increase in its unhoused population over the past year, prompting complaints from nearby residents.
8: There was 103 total complaints about our homeless in our community since January 1 of this year.
7: A proposed ordinance being presented at City Council tonight would prohibit camping on city-owned property. The discussion mirrors debates in communities such as Jackson and Lansing over homelessness and the use of public spaces. Owosso's public hearing begins 6:30 tonight, with council members expected to discuss and potentially vote on the proposal. I'm Leanne Towne for WKAR News.
6: Michigan is joining about two dozen other states, cities, and counties in a lawsuit challenging the Trump administration's reduced fuel economy standards. The new rule requires 2031 model passenger cars and light trucks to average just under 35 miles a gallon, rather than the roughly 50 and a half gallons required by the Biden administration. President Donald Trump has long criticized the fuel standards for creating what he inaccurately calls an electric vehicle mandate. During a recent rally at a General Motors facility in Milford, Trump told the crowd he was erasing incentives to build EVs.
9: I ended Biden's insane electric vehicle mandate that would have crushed the U.S. auto industry forever, would have never come back. Remember that? Everybody was supposed to have an electric car within, 15 minutes.
6: Michigan Attorney General Dana Nessel counters that cutting fuel economy standards leaves consumers increasingly exposed to fluctuations in the cost of oil and soaring prices at the gas pump. This is WKAR.
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6: Good morning. You're listening to Morning Edition on WKAR. I'm Mallory Begay. Coming up on the program, NPR's Leila Fadel speaks with Mahmoud Khalil, a pro-Palestinian activist arrested at Columbia University by immigration authorities. His memoir is No Land to Stand On, Notes from Detention. You can hear that conversation in 15 minutes. Looking at your Capital Region weather forecast, sunny today with a high near 62 degrees. Tonight, expect mostly clear skies with overnight lows around 38. And looking ahead to tomorrow, sunny with a high near 66. In East Lansing, it's currently 49 degrees. In Holt, it's 48. And in Jackson, it's also 48 degrees. It's 5:07.
11: It's Morning Edition from NPR News. I'm A. Martinez in Culver City, California.
12: And I'm Michelle Martin in Washington, D.C. Good morning. An investigation into the mid-air attack aboard a commercial flight from Dubai to Tel Aviv last week has found that the co-pilot who tried to take control of the plane intended to crash it into Israel's Ben-Gurion Airport.
11: That's according to a person familiar with the matter, but not authorized to speak publicly. Investigation into the incident is still ongoing.
12: For more, we're joined by NPR's Kat Lonsdorf in Tel Aviv. Hi, Kat.
13: Hey, good morning.
12: So there are several countries conducting investigations into this attack. So what do we know?
13: Well, over the weekend, officials in the United Arab Emirates, which is leading the investigation, announced that they had deemed the incident a terrorist attack. That assessment agreed with what Israeli officials had been saying earlier. We still don't have a clear motive for the attack. This morning, a source familiar with the investigation told NPR that the co-pilot who attacked the captain intended to fly the plane to Ben-Gurion. Which was its destination,

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1: It's October 5th, and this is your Michigan Minute. Quite a voting day for Michigan today in 1835, as voters went to the polls to elect our first governor, 24-year-old Stevens T. Mason, who received nearly 10 times the number of votes as his closest rival. But Michigan also elected our first state legislature and state constitution, which was the first in the U.S., even though Michigan was still a territory at the time. The first to provide funding for public libraries, recognizing the importance of collected knowledge being available to all. That said, although it was voting day, voters in 1835 were defined as free adult white male taxpayers. And today in 2017, the Detroit Red Wings took to the ice for the first time at Little Caesars Arena, where they beat the Minnesota Wild 4-2. Nice way to start things off at their then brand new home stadium. And that is your Michigan Minute.
2: Good morning. You're listening to Morning Edition on WKAR. I'm Mallory Begay. WKAR's October goal is 30 donated vehicles, and yours could be one of them. 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In your Capital Region weather forecast, sunny today with a high near 62 degrees. Tonight, mostly clear with overnight lows around 38. And looking ahead to tomorrow, sunny with a high near 66.
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4: Good morning, May Martinez. Jake Hustler is an air traffic controller at Pueblo Memorial Airport in Colorado. Now, once a week, he straps a giant paramotor propeller to his back and flies himself to work. That's right, flies himself to work. He takes a running start, lifts off, and deploys a paraglider wing. 20 minutes later, he lands on the same runway he directs. Now, he's too small to show up on radar, so he radios the tower that he's on his way in. Hustler says it would be faster to drive, but flying's a lot more fun. It's Morning Edition.
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0: This is Morning Edition from NPR News. I'm Michelle Martin.
4: And I'm A. Martinez. In Iraq, militias backed by Iran have attacked U.S. troops in the U.S. embassy and consulate for years. American forces pulled out of Iraq last week, and now those militias agreed to stop the strikes. NPR's Jane Araf reports from Baghdad.
6: It seemed like everywhere you went in Baghdad over the last week, the national anthem was playing. September 30th marked the official withdrawal of the U.S. military, 23 years after the U.S. invaded and toppled dictator Saddam Hussein. Iraq's Prime Minister Ali Azadi dubbed it Sovereignty Day. It was also celebrated by Iran-backed militias who have long demanded that the U.S. leave. At a rally of some of the hardest-line militias, college student Hassan Kamal told us Iraq is its own master now. He said Iraqis had long wanted the U.S.-led coalition that was formed to fight ISIS 12 years ago to go. Now Iraq's prime minister is grappling with how to persuade the most powerful militias to give up their weapons, which include rockets, missiles, and drones. Those groups said last week they would halt attacks, but they have not agreed to disarm. U.S. forces left Iraqi cities and withdrew to bases years ago. On a recent trip to Fallujah, one of the most hard-fought battles by the U.S., it's clear how much the country has changed. I'm in Fallujah on a busy street lined with restaurants, and the amazing thing is it looks so normal. In 2004, the U.S. Marines fought one of the fiercest battles here since Vietnam. Entire neighborhoods were destroyed as they were fighting Al-Qaeda. Most Iraqis will tell you that the reconstruction that's happened here since isn't because of the American presence that followed. It's in spite of it. Former Deputy Prime Minister Ali Alawi traces a lot of Iraq's deepest problems, dysfunctional government ministries and rampant corruption, to the political system the U.S. introduced when it occupied Iraq.
7: In government, I think, there's no doubt that the system introduced after 2003 has been a disaster.
6: That system divvied up government posts along sectarian and ethnic lines. The vacuum created by removing Saddam opened the door to Iranian influence. Former Foreign Minister Hoshyar Zebari says if the Iran-backed paramilitary groups do hand over weapons, they will expect more political representation in return.
8: Some of the groups will argue, well, we were asked to hand over our weapons. Okay, we did hand over. But why shouldn't we have any representation in the government, for example?
6: The U.S. departure also leaves Turkish troops in Iraq and continued Iranian leverage. U.S. troops may be gone, but not the legacy of the U.S. invasion. Jane Araf, NPR News, Baghdad.

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1: Good morning. You're listening to Morning Edition on WKAR. I'm Ellery Begay. A new art installation with a powerful message has a new home at Grand Rapids YWCA West Central Michigan. As Dee Morrison tells us, it shares stories from domestic violence and sexual assault survivors.
2: Women's Woven Voices is a tapestry representing healing, resilience, and the power of women's stories.
3: I am the artist who gathered and put together the story cloths that were woven by 1,100 women from 10 different countries.
2: Brisha Kralovic-Logan has traveled the world with her tapestry and is now donating sections to groups sharing her mission. Grand Rapids YWCA is the first.
3: I think that's really the message. Women who are experiencing any kind of inequity, exploitation, abuse, or violence are not alone, and that every person's voice matters.
2: The piece aligns with the YWCA's mission to support survivors and empower women, says Board President Gretchen Murphy.
4: The representation of each individual that told their story through their hands and through their colors and through their choices says so much about their healing process.
2: As part of that mission, the YWCA answered 6,500 crisis calls last year and provided sexual assault exams to 273 adults and 194 children, a 32% increase from the prior year. Murphy emphasizes solutions involve partnerships.
4: It's working together. It's every person playing a role in being the avenue for support and ending the chain of violence.
2: I'm Dee Morrison.
1: In your Capital Region weather forecast, sunny today with a high near 62 degrees. Tonight, mostly clear with overnight lows around 38. And tomorrow, sunny with a high near 66. 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It's 551.
0: This is Morning Edition from NPR News. I'm A. Martinez.
5: And I'm Michelle Martin. Good morning. Voters are concerned about data centers, specifically that they will end up footing the bill for the infrastructure data centers need. As NPR's Scott Newman reports, figuring out who pays and what their fair share should be isn't easy.
6: There's no historical precedent for the sheer amount of power that data centers demand. Perhaps the closest analogy is 19th century aluminum manufacturing. The lightweight metal was used in everything from cookware to train cars. But the process for refining it took a lot of electricity, says Connor Waldock, the chief strategy officer at Grid Status.
7: Aluminum smelters, obviously, used a ton of power, but it was consistent and, you know, pretty understandable.
6: Consistent and understandable makes it easier to plan for the big power draws. But Waldock says massive AI data centers are different. They require even more electricity, and some are being developed and brought online in months instead of years, faster than the utilities can expand the grid to serve them.
7: It is the speed and the concentration, and it's also just the amount of power.
6: Delivering all that power requires grid infrastructure upgrades, such as new transmission lines and substations. Ari Pesco is director of the Harvard Electricity Law Initiative.
8: Everyone pays those costs. They're spread across the region to every business and resident that has an electricity meter.
6: But the math that determines who pays what is not straightforward. Lucy Chu has been studying all this. She's a professor at the School of Public Policy at the University of Maryland.
9: It really depends on the scale of the upgrade and also how utilities are doing the accounting of that, whether it's being used solely by the data centers or also being shared by other customers.
6: In 2024, Maryland projected that new costs due to data centers would run the state's residents up to $216 more a year on their electricity bills. But Chu says many of those upgrades do benefit residential customers, too. If the last extreme weather event knocked out your electricity, having a data center nearby can help.
9: It actually helps improve the local grid reliability, reduce the power outages.
6: So paying for the data center boom is about more than just what's on the meter. It's about who ultimately benefits from a stronger power grid. Scott Newman, NPR News.
0: There's new attention around saunas in the wellness world, in part because of how it may improve mental health. NPR health correspondent Will Stone went to Norway, where scientists are trying to learn more.
10: The belief that heat can benefit your mind and spirit has a long history across many cultures, and you get a sense of that when you visit Oslo's Inner Harbor, where rows of floating saunas, different sizes and colors, line the docks.
11: I do a very traditional sauna experiences. So
10: inside one of them, Hilda Carlson is holding a ceremony for a small audience seated on the hot wooden benches, dousing stones with water she's brewed with mountain herbs.
11: So I go and take them in the nature and I dry them. And then I make these infusions so I have like the natural smells.
10: Once it's over, everyone spills onto the dock, practically ecstatic. Alyssa Marley cools off under an outdoor shower.
12: It's absolutely something that just strips you off. You have to just focus on breathing, and that sort of takes away a lot of the stress.
10: Anecdotes don't amount to hard data, but Eva Hillen, a cognitive neuroscientist at Oslo Metropolitan University, says you can't ignore them either.
13: A lot of people say these things, or they experience these things.
10: But large surveys of sauna users also point to the psychological benefits as a big reason people come back. Hillen is now running a randomized controlled trial here at the Oslo Sauna Association, testing whether two sessions a week improves mental well-being, stress, and sleep.
13: There are many knowledge gaps in the research literature, but especially in mental health. So just really saw the potential.
10: Social connection, digital detox, time in nature, all of these may explain some of the benefits. But Chris Lowry, an integrative physiologist at the University of Colorado Boulder, says research shows several biological mechanisms seem to be at play too. For example, when our skin senses heat, those signals travel to a primitive part of the brain telling our body to cool down. That process overlaps with a pathway involved in mood and pleasure.
14: The weight of the evidence suggests that heat as a physiological stimulus is really powerful in terms of promoting mental health. And then we just have to find ways to leverage that.
10: Lowry was part of a team that conducted a landmark trial. They found one session in an infrared heating machine meaningfully improved symptoms of depression within a week, and that persisted up to 6 weeks. Ashley Mason is now building on this work. She's an integrative psychologist at the University of California, San Francisco.
15: What we know from a whole bunch of literature is that depressed people seem to run hot. Their core body temperatures are just higher. And we've published two studies now showing this in tens of thousands of people, actually.
10: In fact, people with depression tend to have difficulty with thermoregulation in general. Their bodies don't cool down as well at night. It may seem counterintuitive to heat folks up even more, but Mason says that can actually help in the long run.
15: And we can think about sauna and heat therapies like a thermoregulatory workout.
10: Meaning you're essentially training the system to cool off and sweat.
15: So when you are actually done being exposed to that heat, your body temperature drops. And it drops for much longer periods of time than you were spending in that heat. We're talking days, possibly weeks. We don't actually know.
10: Mason suspects this works like exercise. You need to keep it up to get results. Her team has now run pilot studies where people with depression undergo 4 heat therapy sessions and 8 weeks of cognitive behavioral therapy. Most no longer fit the diagnosis for depression at the end of the study. These are preliminary findings. She says they still need to do larger trials to show this is effective. And heat may not be right for everyone.
15: But for people with depression who have tried a lot of different types of treatments and not gotten relief, do I think that there's room for heat therapy to have a seat at the table? Yeah.
10: The science is new, but the practice is not. Will Stone, NPR News, Oslo.
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5: And I'm Michelle Martin.
1: 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I'm Ellery Begay. Sunny in the capital region today with a high near 62 degrees. Tonight, mostly clear with overnight lows around 38. 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
0: Good morning. The first case today in the Supreme Court's new term is about the damage caused by climate change. Should local governments be allowed to sue energy companies that cause it? It's Morning Edition from NPR News. Brazil's leftist president is on the ropes heading into a runoff. I'm Hugh Martinez.
5: And I'm Michelle Martin. Most voters supported the right-wing candidates in the first round, including the son of the country's convicted former leader. Also, Russia's latest attacks on Kyiv are targeting the bridges that connect the city, and NPR found a company was charging vets for help that should have been free. Two states are now investigating. It is Monday, October 5th. On this day in 1947, President Truman delivered the first televised White House address about the world food crisis. News is next.
2: Live from NPR News in Washington, I'm Corva Coleman. This year's Nobel Prize in Physiology or Medicine goes to three scientists, Carl Dysterot, Peter Hegemann, and Georg Nagel. They've researched ways to study the brain. The Nobel Committee says they looked at ways to switch on or off the activity of individual nerve cells in a living brain. The investigation into last week's attack on a passenger jet headed to Tel Aviv finds the co-pilot intended to crash the jet into Israel's Ben-Gurion airport. That's according to a person familiar with the matter but not authorized to speak publicly. NPR's Kat Lonsdorf says there's no clear motive for the attack.
18: This morning, a source familiar with the investigation told NPR that the co-pilot who attacked the captain intended to fly the plane to Ben-Gurion Airport, which was its destination, but then crash it into the airport. This all happened in the morning here when Ben-Gurion would have been full of people. That source also said that it's likely the co-pilot acted alone.
2: NPR's Kat Lonsdorf reporting. President Trump has named a new czar who will oversee artificial intelligence policy. He will also help lead a new White House team that will be focused on AI technology. NPR Chandelise Duster has more.
19: President Trump says Director of National Intelligence Jay Clayton is the new White House AI czar and will help lead his superintelligence force. After Trump's meeting with AI leaders last week, Clayton pushed back on calls to pause developing the technology during an interview with CNBC.
20: To somehow say we should back away from this and let the rest of the world develop these models and implement these models, I don't think anybody in that room, and I don't think any American, should think that that's a good strategy.
19: It is unclear what Clayton's appointment as AI czar means for the AI industry, as current artificial intelligence regulation by the U.S. government is limited. Chandelise Duster, NPR News.
2: In Los Angeles, a woman of Chinese descent has been arrested. She is accused of spying on the family of a high-ranking Taiwanese official, reportedly the president. Steve Futterman reports.
21: The arrest took place at Los Angeles International Airport. Law enforcement officials say the 34-year-old woman, Wanying Zhang, was about to board a plane to China. She is accused of spying on the family of a senior Taiwan official on behalf of the Chinese government and is charged with acting as an unregistered foreign agent. The Justice Department says Zhang, at the direction of China, supplied pictures, videos, and license plate information of the Taiwan leader's family. She is due to make her first court appearance on Monday. A statement from the office of Taiwan's president thanked the U.S. government for what it called protecting Taiwanese citizens. For NPR News, I'm Steve Futterman in Los Angeles.
2: This is NPR.
1: For WKAR News, I'm Mallory Begay. This could be a pivotal week in both the race for Michigan governor, U.S. House, and Michigan's open U.S. Senate seat. The leading candidates in all three races will appear in televised debates. Republican John James and Democrat Jocelyn Benson are scheduled to face off on Tuesday in Grand Rapids. Benson says she's prepared.
3: I feel really good, both in our preparations for the debate, excited to meet John James on the stage and lay out our very clear different visions for what a governor should do in the future of the state.
1: Also Tuesday, Republican U.S. Representative Tom Barrett will face off against Democratic nominee William Lawrence at WKAR Studios. 2 days later, U.S. Senate candidates Democrat Abdul El-Sayed and Republican Mike Rogers will appear in a debate in Grand Rapids. For more information about debate times and where you can watch, you can visit WKAR's Election 2026 page on our website. Tents in public parks and concerns about homelessness are prompting action in another mid-Michigan community. WKAR's Leanne Town says Owosso City Council is holding a public hearing tonight on a proposal to ban camping on city property.
4: Numerous tents, trash, fights, and even rodents at a large encampment in Rosevere Park have raised concerns in Owosso. Public Safety Chief Kevin Lenkert says the city has seen an increase in its unhoused population over the past year, prompting complaints from nearby residents.
22: There was 103 total complaints about our homeless in our community since January 1 of this year.
4: A proposed ordinance being presented at City Council tonight would prohibit camping on city-owned property. The discussion mirrors debates in communities such as Jackson and Lansing over homelessness and the use of public spaces. Owosso's public hearing begins 6:30 tonight, with council members expected to discuss and potentially vote on the proposal. I'm Leanne Town for WKAR News.
1: Michigan is among dozens of states, cities, and counties suing the Trump administration over its change in fuel economy standards. Passenger cars and light trucks must reach about 35 miles a gallon by the 2031 model year, rather than the 50.5 miles set under the Biden administration. In late July, at a General Motors proving ground in Milford, Trump claimed the previous fuel standard would have forced automakers and consumers to rely on electric vehicles.
23: That was a short road to bankruptcy for every single car company in this country, and a total disaster that would have killed the internal combustion engine. They wanted it dead within 5 years.
1: But Michigan Attorney General Dana Nessel says the new fuel standard will force consumers to depend even more on costly oil and gasoline. Several environmental groups are also challenging the rule change, arguing it will lead to increased air pollution. This is WKAR.
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0: It's Morning Edition from NPR News. Amy Martinez in Culver City, California.
5: And I'm Michelle Martin in Washington, D.C. Good morning. A new Supreme Court term begins today with a case about the reach of state power. Boulder, Colorado is suing two big energy companies, arguing they deceived people about the harms of fossil fuels and contributed to disasters that cost Boulder a lot of time and money. The case could have ramifications far beyond climate. NPR's Carrie Johnson reports.
25: In 2018, Boulder County slapped the giant energy companies Suncor and ExxonMobil with a lawsuit. Boulder argued the companies and a trade group knew decades ago that fossil fuels would hurt the environment, raising the risk of floods, extreme heat, and wildfires. 3 years later, in late December 2021, the Marshall Fire swept across the state.
26: 90-mile-an-hour winds that burned over 1,000 homes in 6 hours.
25: Daryl McCool left her home southeast of Boulder so fast she couldn't remember whether she locked the front door. As it turned out, that didn't matter.
26: There's basically nothing left. A 2,000-degree fire burns everything. Like, coins were melted, bicycles melted.
25: The historic 1901 house where she raised her son had turned to ash. McCool spent years helping her neighbors file insurance papers and apply for grants to rebuild their homes. Now she tries to educate people about the human cost of climate change. Corey Redding applied for grants to rebuild their homes. Now she tries to educate people about the human cost of climate change.

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1: It's October 5th, and this is your Michigan Minute. Quite a voting day for Michigan today in 1835, as voters went to the polls to elect our first governor, 24-year-old Stevens T. Mason, who received nearly 10 times the number of votes as his closest rival. But Michigan also elected our first state legislature and state constitution, which was the first in the U.S., even though Michigan was still a territory at the time. The first to provide funding for public libraries, recognizing the importance of collected knowledge being available to all. That said, although it was voting day, voters in 1835 were defined as free adult white male taxpayers. And today in 2017, the Detroit Red Wings took to the ice for the first time at Little Caesars Arena, where they beat the Minnesota Wild 4-2. Nice way to start things off at their then brand new home stadium. And that is your Michigan Minute.
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4: Good morning, I'm Michelle Martin. There are tons of competitions that hinge on how fast you can drive a car. How about how well you park it? Philly hosted its first parallel parking championship this weekend. No backup cameras allowed. The winner was Mario Zucca, an illustrator who dressed like Evel Knievel with one-shot Mar on his jumpsuit. His prize, a trophy made of a piece of street curb and $76. That's the cost of a Philadelphia parking fine. It's Morning Edition.
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2: This is Morning Edition on WKAR. I'm Mallory Begay. It's a busy week in Michigan with several major debates scheduled over the next few days. Nominees for Senate, House, and Governor will all make appearances this week. WKAR will kick off the series of debates by hosting Republican U.S. Representative Tom Barrett and his Democratic challenger, William Lawrence, in our studios. Also this week, the State Boundary Commission takes its first step in evaluating the annexation of a township near Mason, and Owosso leaders consider a camping ban. Here to break it all down is WKAR lead politics reporter Andrew Roth. Thanks for being here, Andrew.
6: Thank you for having me.
2: Like I said, it's a busy week for candidates, but it's also going to be a busy week here at WKAR because we're hosting U.S. Senate candidates Tom Barrett and William Lawrence. They're set to square off live in our studios on Tuesday. Andrew, as our lead politics reporter, can you give us a behind-the-scenes look at this debate?
6: Yes. So it's going to be an all hands on deck week here at WKAR. Of course, down in the studio, as you mentioned on Tuesday, we're going to have the candidates in one of the most closely watched U.S. House races in the country. And so everybody at WKAR is going to be involved with this. From the news team, you know, Sophia is going to be on the media panel, as is our Capitol correspondent, Colin Jackson. You, Mallory, will be helping with some social media clips upstairs. I'll be covering the debate and taking some photos. And then it's also going to touch all of the different other parts of WKAR, too. You know, we have the production staff, and there's a lot going into this.
2: It's definitely been a lot busier in this building. So on to the candidates. You know, what's at stake for them heading into this debate?
6: So, you know, like I mentioned, this is one of the closest House races in the country, and so this is really an opportunity for these two candidates to sort of make their case to voters. This is a district that includes some really blue areas, like MSU's campus. It also includes some really red areas, like Howell and the rest of Livingston County. You know, this is an opportunity for both candidates to come face-to-face and sort of highlight both their agreements and their differences. You know, something that's interesting, they've both been campaigning on data centers. That's something that certainly affects Mason, which is part of Ingham County, which is pretty blue, but also Howell Township, which is in Livingston County, which is pretty red. And so this is really an interesting debate to watch.
2: Mm-hmm. We should say that this debate is being done in partnership with News 10. You can stream the event live on our website at 11 a.m. Tuesday or catch a recording on WKAR-TV Wednesday night at 7. Now, I want to talk about the two other debates as well. I'm curious, what are your thoughts on all three of these debates happening in the same week?
6: I think I'm going to need a nap once the week is done. But, you know, we saw something similar during the primary, too, where there were a few debates in the same week in July. There was, you know, a Democratic U.S. Senate primary debate, and then the Republican gubernatorial candidates met. So this is sort of a repeat of that, where we have these three really hotly contested races all having debates in the same week. And so this is definitely, you know, it's a huge week in Michigan politics that I think everybody is going to be tuned into.
2: Mm-hmm. Now on to Mason, a city that you just mentioned that's been the center of conversations about data centers. This week, the State Boundary Commission begins the process for reviewing the annexation of Vive Township. And it's a decision that could decide whether a proposal for a hyperscale data center takes shape in the area. What is this first meeting and how does this affect possible plans for a future data center?
6: Yeah, so the way the annexation process works, the State Boundary Commission has to meet to consider the request at least three times. So this entire process is going to take over a year, probably. Their next meeting after next week isn't until February. So this first meeting is really just sort of a legal review of the request to make sure all of the papers are in order, that type of thing. But it's not necessarily going to be the final approval of the annexation. So there is still a long road ahead. And the important thing to note is that there's no official proposal for a data center in Mason yet, because first the land has to be annexed, which would allow it to be connected to Mason's utilities. At that point, the land would have to be rezoned by the city of Mason. And then once that's done, then you would have a site plan review of an actual data center proposal. So there is still a very long road ahead of us here.
2: And lastly, Owosso City Council members will hold a public hearing on a proposal that would ban camping on city property. This is something that's gained traction in other mid-Michigan cities. What would this ban do?
6: Yeah, so this ordinance would prohibit camping on any city property, including, you know, parks, sidewalks, anything of that nature. And it comes after the city actually cleared an encampment earlier this year. Like you mentioned, other cities like Lansing and Jackson have taken somewhat similar steps to sort of deal with a rising population of unhoused individuals in their cities.
2: All right. Andrew Roth is WKAR's lead politics reporter. Thanks for being here, Andrew.
6: Always happy to join you, Mallory.
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1: It's October 5th, and this is your Michigan Minute. Quite a voting day for Michigan today in 1835, as voters went to the polls to elect our first governor, 24-year-old Stevens T. Mason, who received nearly 10 times the number of votes as his closest rival. But Michigan also elected our first state legislature and state constitution, which was the first in the U.S., even though Michigan was still a territory at the time. The first to provide funding for public libraries, recognizing the importance of collected knowledge being available to all. That said, although it was voting day, voters in 1835 were defined as free adult white male taxpayers. And today in 2017, the Detroit Red Wings took to the ice for the first time at Little Caesars Arena, where they beat the Minnesota Wild 4-2. Nice way to start things off at their then brand new home stadium. And that is your Michigan Minute.
2: This is Morning Edition on WKAR. I'm Mallory Begay. 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
4: Good morning, May Martinez. Jake Hustler is an air traffic controller at Pueblo Memorial Airport in Colorado. Now, once a week, he straps a giant paramotor propeller to his back and flies himself to work. That's right, flies himself to work. He takes a running start, lifts off, and deploys a paraglider wing. 20 minutes later, he lands on the same runway he directs. Now, he's too small to show up on radar, so he radios the tower that he's on his way in. Hustler says it would be faster to drive, but flying's a lot more fun. It's Morning Edition.
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0: This is Morning Edition from NPR News. I'm Michelle Martin.
4: And I'm A. Martinez. In Iraq, militias backed by Iran have attacked U.S. troops in the U.S. embassy and consulate for years. American forces pulled out of Iraq last week, and now those militias agreed to stop the strikes. NPR's Jane Arraf reports from Baghdad.
6: It seemed like everywhere you went in Baghdad over the last week, the national anthem was playing. September 30th marked the official withdrawal of the U.S. military, 23 years after the U.S. invaded and toppled dictator Saddam Hussein. Iraq's Prime Minister Ali Azadi dubbed it Sovereignty Day. It was also celebrated by Iran-backed militias who have long demanded that the U.S. leave. At a rally of some of the hardest-line militias, college student Hassan Kamal told us Iraq is its own master now. He said Iraqis had long wanted the U.S.-led coalition that was formed to fight ISIS 12 years ago to go. Now Iraq's prime minister is grappling with how to persuade the most powerful militias to give up their weapons, which include rockets, missiles, and drones. Those groups said last week they would halt attacks, but they have not agreed to disarm. U.S. forces left Iraqi cities and withdrew to bases years ago. On a recent trip to Fallujah, one of the most hard-fought battles by the U.S., it's clear how much the country has changed.
7: I'm in Fallujah on a busy street lined with restaurants, and the amazing thing is it looks so normal. In 2004, the U.S. Marines fought one of the fiercest battles here since Vietnam. Entire neighborhoods were destroyed as they were fighting Al-Qaeda. Most Iraqis will tell you that the reconstruction that's happened here since isn't because of the American presence that followed. It's in spite of it.
6: Former Deputy Prime Minister Ali Alawi traces a lot of Iraq's deepest problems, dysfunctional government ministries and rampant corruption, to the political system the U.S. introduced when it occupied Iraq.
8: In government, I think there's no doubt that the system introduced after 2003 has been a disaster.
6: That system divvied up government posts along sectarian and ethnic lines. The vacuum created by removing Saddam opened the door to Iranian influence. Former Foreign Minister Hoshyar Zebari says if the Iran-backed paramilitary groups do hand over weapons, they will expect more political representation in return.
9: Some of the groups will argue, well, we were asked to hand over our weapons. Okay, we did hand over. But why shouldn't we have any representation in the government, for instance?
6: The U.S. departure also leaves Turkish troops in Iraq and continued Iranian leverage. U.S. troops may be gone, but not the legacy of the U.S. invasion. Jane Arraf, NPR News, Baghdad.

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1: Good morning. You're listening to Morning Edition on WKAR. I'm Mallory Begay. A news update from NPR and WKAR is coming up in about 11 minutes. Nearly 2% of Michiganders registered to vote have already cast their ballots ahead of November's general election. Election day is a month away, but absentee ballots started going out a couple of weeks ago. More than 125,000 ballots have been received as of this morning, according to the Michigan Secretary of State website. Voters are deciding not only who Michigan's next governor and U.S. senator will be, they are also deciding a host of local elections and ballot questions. Election day is November 3rd. DeWitt Township police say a motorist helped prevent a bakery fire downtown from spreading to nearby businesses. According to the department, an officer on patrol early Sunday morning was flagged down by an unknown motorist who said they saw flames inside Sweetie Licious Bakery on North Bridge Street. The officer notified the Clinton County Dispatch and fire crews were called to the scene. With the front of the bakery's window shattered, the officer was able to use a fire extinguisher on the fire before evacuating two residents from two apartments above the Bridge Street Hair Company. Police say the driver's actions and quick response helped prevent a larger fire from occurring downtown. Investigation into the cause of the fire remains ongoing. Sunny in the capital region today with a high near 62 degrees. Tonight, mostly clear with overnight lows around 38. And looking ahead to tomorrow, sunny with a high near 66. 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

0: Dave finds new and creative ways to visually present the code.
1: You know, she's got that mind for like fashion and design. We're always like learning from each other.
0: In a way, that idea of always learning from each other is core to the album.
2: It feels like it goes along with like the open source nature of live coding in general. Like I'm like, I don't gatekeep any part of my process. I tell people, you can go on my TikTok and like steal my song. Like it's right there. Like the code is right there.
3: It's like a real kind of ecosystem. It's just like a free flow of ideas.
0: Alex McLean has been live coding since the early 2000s. He's one of the artists who helped build the live coding community by writing and sharing software, hosting events.
3: Events which were just based on making parties for people to dance to code. And that's when I coined this word with my friend Algorave, like a portmanteau of algorithm and rave.
0: An Algorave usually features coders writing dance music live. And there's a visual element, which can be a projection of the coder's screen, graphics generated by another live coder.
3: I'm working in this world of abstract symbols, but there might be people dancing in front of me. I might feel the subwoofers like shaking me while I'm writing the code. It's a really kind of strange full body experience, really.
0: The first time DJ Dave went to an Algorave in New York, she was blown away. She doesn't remember who the artists were, but there were three coders.
2: Wearing full-blown suits, button-down, tie, jacket, and a headset, and they were just cooking. It was like so cool, and the music was really high energy, really cool the whole time, and it was so exciting.
0: You can still feel that excitement in her music today. DJ Dave describes Hardcore Software as a hopeful album.
2: I feel like I have like, obviously a lot of like tech pessimism in the modern landscape of things, but I also consider myself just like generally an optimist, and there's like a lot of things about tech that really excite me, and that was kind of like just how I felt making this album. I wanted to make songs that like make you feel like the future can be good.
0: DJ Dave's Hardcore Software is out now. Kai McNamee, NPR News.
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5: It's 4:18 now, and you're listening to All Things Considered here on 90.5 WKAR. I'm Melissa Ingalls, sitting in for Sophia Salaby, and we'll have the latest news from NPR and WKAR in 10 minutes. One story today, police and the State Department of Natural Resources are investigating an incident in Clinton County over the weekend that left a bow hunter in critical condition. In a social media post, the county sheriff's office says a 38-year-old man was shot in the chest while out hunting in his hard-sided ground blind Saturday evening. The sheriff's office says preliminary findings indicate persons from a nearby property were target shooting and an errant round struck the hunter. The sheriff's office said the incident was isolated and an investigation remains ongoing. More news is on the way here on 90.5. The prevalence of drones in the Russia-Ukraine war has created a so-called kill zone on either side of the front lines.
6: This kill zone is like a belt of territory, 20, 30 kilometers, and it's like almost nonstop.
5: Drone attacks in those areas now account for most of the war's casualty. We'll hear more on that story in about 20 minutes. In Capital Region weather for tonight, clear with a low around 37 degrees, breezy and sunny on Tuesday with a high around 67, and on Wednesday continued mostly sunny with a high near 72. It's a busy week in Michigan with several major debates scheduled over the next few days, including one tomorrow hosted by WKAR with Republican U.S. Representative Tom Barrett and his Democratic challenger William Lawrence in our studios. Also this week, the State Boundary Commission takes its first step in evaluating the annexation of a township near Mason. Yet to come this hour, WKAR's Mallory Begay and politics reporter Andrew Roth talk about what Roth's watching this week.
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1: This is All Things Considered on WKAR. Thanks for listening. I'm Melissa Ingalls, sitting in for Sophia Salaby. It's a busy week in Michigan with several major debates scheduled over the next few days. Nominees for U.S. Senate, House, and governor will all make appearances this week. WKAR will kick off the series of debates by hosting Republican U.S. Representative Tom Barrett and his Democratic challenger William Lawrence in our studios. Also this week, the State Boundary Commission takes its first step in evaluating the annexation of a township near Mesa. And Owosso leaders consider a camping ban. WKAR's Mallory Begay spoke with WKAR political reporter Andrew Roth to learn more.
2: Like I said, it's a busy week for candidates, but it's also going to be a busy week here at WKAR because we're hosting U.S. Senate candidates Tom Barrett and William Lawrence. They're set to square off live in our studios on Tuesday. Andrew, as our lead politics reporter, can you give us a behind-the-scenes look at this debate?
3: Yes. So it's going to be an all-hands-on-deck week here at WKAR. Of course, down in the studio, as you mentioned on Tuesday, we're going to have the candidates in one of the most closely watched U.S. House races in the country. And so everybody at WKAR is going to be involved with this. From the news team, you know, Sophia is going to be on the media panel, as is our Capitol correspondent, Colin Jackson. You, Mallory, will be helping with some social media clips upstairs. I'll be covering the debate and taking some photos. And then it's also going to touch all of the different other parts of WKAR, too. You know, we have the production staff, and there's a lot going into this.
2: It's definitely been a lot busier in this building. So on to the candidates. You know, what's at stake for them heading into this debate?
3: So, you know, like I mentioned, this is one of the closest House races in the country. And so this is really an opportunity for these two candidates to sort of make their case to voters. This is a district that includes some really blue areas like MSU's campus. It also includes some really red areas like Howell and the rest of Livingston County. You know, this is an opportunity for both candidates to come face to face and sort of highlight both their agreements and their differences. You know, something that's interesting, they've both been campaigning on data centers. That's something that certainly affects Mason, which is part of Ingham County, which is pretty blue, but also Howell Township, which is in Livingston County, which is pretty red. And so this is really an interesting debate to watch.
2: Mm-hmm. We should say that this debate is being done in partnership with News 10. You can stream the event live on our website at 11 a.m. Tuesday or catch a recording on WKAR-TV Wednesday night at 7. Now, I want to talk about the two other debates as well. I'm curious, what are your thoughts on all three of these debates happening in the same week?
3: I think I'm going to need a nap once the week is done. But, you know, we saw something similar during the primary, too, where there were a few debates in the same week in July. There was, you know, a Democratic U.S. Senate primary debate, and then the Republican gubernatorial candidates met. So this is sort of a repeat of that, where we have these three really hotly contested races all having debates in the same week. And so this is definitely, you know, it's a huge week in Michigan politics that I think everybody is going to be tuned into.
2: Mm-hmm. Now on to Mason, a city that you just mentioned that's been the center of conversations about data centers. This week, the State Boundary Commission begins the process for reviewing the annexation of Vive Township. And it's a decision that could decide whether a proposal for a hyperscale data center takes shape in the area. What is this first meeting and how does this affect possible plans for a future data center?
3: Yeah, so the way the annexation process works, the State Boundary Commission has to meet to consider the request at least three times. So this entire process is going to take over a year, probably. Their next meeting after next week isn't until February. So this first meeting is really just sort of a legal review of the request to make sure all of the papers are in order, that type of thing. But it's not necessarily going to be the final approval of the annexation. So there is still a long road ahead. And the important thing to note is that there's no official proposal for a data center in Mason yet, because first the land has to be annexed, which would allow it to be connected to Mason's utilities. At that point, the land would have to be rezoned by the city of Mason. And then once that's done, then you would have a site plan review of an actual data center proposal. So there is still a very long road ahead of us here.
2: And lastly, Owosso City Council members will hold a public hearing on a proposal that would ban camping on city property. This is something that's gained traction in other mid-Michigan cities. What would this ban do?
3: Yes, so this ordinance would prohibit camping on any city property, including, you know, parks, sidewalks, anything of that nature. And it comes after the city actually cleared an encampment earlier this year. Like you mentioned, other cities like Lansing and Jackson have taken somewhat similar steps to sort of deal with a rising population of unhoused individuals in their cities.
2: All right. Andrew Roth is WKAR's lead politics reporter. Thanks for being here, Andrew.
3: Always happy to join you, Mallory.
1: It's All Things Considered on WKAR. Stay with us for the latest news headlines coming up in about 10 minutes or so. Clear skies tonight with a low around 37 degrees, breezy and sunny on Tuesday with a high near 67, and for Wednesday, continued mostly sunny with a high near 72.
4: From NPR News, this is All Things Considered. I'm Sasha Pfeiffer.
5: And I'm Elsa Chang. George Harrison was famously nicknamed the Quiet Beatle. To the press back then, in the 1960s, he appeared shyer, more reserved, and perhaps withdrawn than his bandmates did. And for years, people close to Harrison pushed back on that image, pointing out how honest and direct he could be, and how much he centered connection in his life with the world all around him. A new book illustrates exactly this. It's a book of photographs, many never published before, captured by the late Harrison's own camera. The book is called The Third Eye. The images show what life was like on the other side of Beatlemania, and they reveal a photographer with an unflinching eye who invited himself into other people's spaces, insisting that they reveal themselves. His wife, Olivia Harrison, curated these pages and pages of photographs and joins us now in person at NPR West. Thank you so much for coming into our studio, Olivia.
6: Oh, thank you, Elsa.
5: So you wrote that the first time you met George, he was holding a photograph in his hand. Can you just describe what it looked like and maybe why you think it was meaningful to him?
6: That's right. I met him at Dark Horse Records back in 1974, but as he walked across, parked the car and walked across towards me, he held in his hand a photograph and some incense, and he handed it to me. And it just was a beautiful garden with a rainbow over it. Hmm. And on the back, it just said, "Somewhere." I hadn't actually related to what you just said of, like, the first thing he handed me was,
5: yes,
6: a photograph. I mean, you know, of course, that photograph turned up like 40 years later somewhere.
5: Wow.
6: In the house. But yes, it's funny that he handed me a photograph and his favorite incense. So that said something. I should have known he was going to be behind a camera.
5: What do you think "somewhere" meant to him?
6: Somewhere over the rainbow there.
5: Yeah.
6: There was,
5: yeah,
6: a little badge pinned at the end of the rainbow as the pot of gold.
5: Well, you reminisce in this book about going out on walks with George when you would have a camera with him. What would those walks be like?
6: An amble, a stop and start amble. I say in my introduction that, you know, a long walk would require provisions.
5: Because he would take all these pictures all the time.
6: He would be stopping depending on where we were. And, you know, he was looking in his life, and not just behind the camera, at the bigger picture, always searching for something beyond what we could see or experience.
5: Yeah, you said that he saw the world through the widest angle.
6: He did. And he also had this ability to find the tiniest macro, micro, mm-hmm, you know, he had both views, this very wide view of life, and also this ability to find the tiniest grain of sand on a beach. Hmm. So you never really knew which world he was in, macro, micro.
5: And yet, who do you think George was taking all of those photographs for? Because for people who obviously have not seen this book, George took many of these photographs at the height of Beatlemania. And obviously, it was this extraordinary time when any semblance of a normal life for these four men was disappearing. What do you think these photos that George took during that time reveal about what he was personally going through in those years?
6: I love these photos because it looks like a period in time where nothing bad had happened. Mm. You know, you go through life, you're young and you're invincible. And then not only that, but they're at the height of this crazy fame and joy. And you can really sense that they're not encumbered by tragedy and, you know, it's just when you're young, it's just like really fresh.
5: Yeah.
6: Really fresh.
5: I know exactly what you mean because there are so many photos that George took of John, of Paul, of Ringo doing like the most mundane personal things, sleeping, shaving, just goofing off. And what I was so struck by was exactly what you put your finger on. George captured these men in moments of rest, and yet there was still such good humor present, even in private, even as exhausted as they must have been.
6: Yeah. When I look at them, I see what's coming back at his lens. You know, you can see that they're so relaxed with one another. You can see the love. And they were in the center of this, you know, chaos and storm that they didn't mean to create, but they did.
5: Yes. Did you get a sense of what he could still control about his life back then, even with all the chaos around him?
6: Look, when you're behind a camera or lens or a microphone like you are, mm-hmm. like nobody's tapping you on the shoulder or asking you anything. Nobody's bugging you.
5: Yep.
6: And I think that camera really becomes a barrier, a shelter. So I think, you know, he continued using a camera, whether it was walking around the garden or on a beach. I think it was an internalization.
5: Yeah.
6: And also, what was he looking for? You know, when he discovered these primitive devices, like wide-angle lens was a big deal. Then he could put himself in the picture and get the whole scene, like these ones in India at the Taj Mahal.
5: Yes.
6: Right? Then he had a red filter. Wow. Changing reality, distorting it. You know, to me, it's symbolic of what he was looking for, something else.
5: What do you think that something else was?
6: Well, that something else, I think, was the inner experience and the inner journey that he went on, you know, for the rest of his life. So he's looking like, well, there's got to be more than this. I'm seeing what I'm seeing, but now I can distort it. Ah,
5: yeah,
6: that's something more.
5: Was there a personal photo that George took after the two of you were married and had your son? During your time as a family together, a photograph that you especially cherish or captures the way he saw your family?
6: Oh, there's
5: so many.
6: So many photographs. I would wake up and he'd be taking a photograph.
5: That's your alarm.
6: I mean, literally, that's a nice picture. I think there's one particular photograph where he set his camera up and we're sitting on the steps of this beautiful wooden dacha that he made in the garden.
5: A hut.
6: Yeah. I'd had this book on wooden Russian architecture for some reason. And so he built this dacha. And we're sitting there and it's in the autumn, you know, and the leaves have changed colors. And the three of us are there. Danny's old enough to have hung out with him a lot and they're very, very close. Mm-hmm. And it's just the three of us in the garden walking around like we always did. And that's a special photograph to me.
5: I love that. What a beautiful moment. Olivia Harrison, curator of a book of photographs taken by her late husband, George Harrison. The book is called The Third Eye. Thank you so much for visiting me here at NPR West, Olivia.
6: Thank you. Thank you, Elsa.
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1: 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I'm Melissa Ingalls, and for Sophia Salaby, we're expecting clear skies tonight with a low around 37, breezy and sunny on Tuesday with a high near 67. 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
8: And by the University Musical Society, pianist Bruce Liu, winner of the 2021 Chopin competition, performs at Hill Auditorium in Ann Arbor on Wednesday, October 28th. 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
10: We will review the facts, gather evidence, interview witnesses, and if warranted, pursue prosecutions.
11: How New York State law defines consent when it comes to alleged sexual assault.
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2: I'm Elsa Chang.
4: And I'm Sasha Pfeiffer. The Supreme Court opens its new term with a case about climate change.
2: Can the case be likened to lawsuits against big tobacco?
12: This is the same kind of lawsuit against the same kind of actors for the same kind of harm.
4: Also, a new report on U.S. airstrikes on a school in southern Iran.
13: These were families just like American families, and their stories deserve to be told, especially because the bombs were launched on orders from our country.
2: And the Trump administration intensifies its attempts to link transgender people with political extremism.
4: First, this news.
14: Live from NPR News in Washington, I'm Ryland Barton. The U.S. military has returned all of its long-range bombers stationed at a British airbase back to the U.S. As NPR's Greg Myrie reports, this comes just a week after British authorities arrested and briefly detained five men with suspected ties to Iran near the base.
15: The U.S. military says all the bombers at Britain's Fairford Air Base in the southwest part of the country have returned to their home bases. Vice President J.D. Vance said the move was made out of an abundance of caution. He also referred to Iranian acts of terrorism against U.S. targets in the past, but did not offer details on any new threats. The U.S. has used the base to carry out airstrikes in the war against Iran. Just over a week ago, British police arrested five young men near the base, raising suspicions the facility might be a target. However, the five have all been released on bail. Greg Myrie, NPR News, Washington.
14: The Democratic Congressional Campaign Committee is throwing its support behind six additional candidates ahead of the November midterm elections. As NPR's Tamara Keith reports, the six candidates are running in districts where Republicans have an edge.
16: The committee's red to blue is its top-tier backing for candidates and comes with staff resources and fundraising support. All six candidates newly added to the list face challenging races. Only one is in a district rated by the Cook Political Report as lean Republican. The others face even longer odds. For instance, Nevada's 2nd congressional district, where candidate Teresa Benitez Thompson earned the red to blue nod. That district has not elected a Democrat since its creation in the early 1980s. A spokesman for the National Republican Congressional Committee said describing that race as competitive is delusional. Tamara Keith, NPR News.
14: One American and two German scientists today were awarded the 2026 Nobel Prize in Physiology for Medicine. NPR's Rob Stein reports that's for their fundamental discoveries that help explain how the brain works.
17: The Nobel Assembly at the Karolinska Institute in Sweden awarded the prize to two German scientists, Peter Hegemann and Gerd Nagel, and one American, Carl Dieseroff, at Stanford University. The three scientists played key roles in discoveries that led to light-controlled switches switches that turn nerve cells on and off. The technique opened a new way to understand the function of neurons, known as optogenetics. The Nobel Committee says the discoveries laid the foundation for a new era of neuroscience, including helping understand how the brain forms memories, feelings, and behaviors. Rob Stein, NPR News.
14: U.S. stocks rose near their records today. The S&P 500 added more than 0.5% near its all-high time set over the summer. 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
1: For WKAR News, I'm Melissa Ingalls in for Sophia Salaby. A poll of voters under the age of 30 in eight battleground states finds that around 6 in 10 prefer Democratic candidates. That includes Michigan, where Democratic U.S. Senate candidate Abdul El-Sayed is favored over Republican Mike Rogers, 66-24%. John Ray is a political analyst with YouGov and helped conduct the study. He says part of that support is young men making a change from the 2024 presidential election.
18: Generally speaking, Democrats are benefiting from a combination of strong support from new voters and also, to a lesser degree, but still a statistically detectable degree, defections from former Trump supporters as well.
1: President Trump's approval rating among young Michigan voters is at 19%. Half of those surveyed said inflation and a high cost of living was a top concern. Michigan is joining about two dozen other states, cities, and counties in a lawsuit challenging the Trump administration's reduced fuel economy standards. The new rule requires 2031 model passenger cars and light trucks to average just under 35 miles a gallon, rather than the roughly 50.5 gallons required by the Biden administration. President Trump has long criticized the fuel standards for creating what he inaccurately calls an electric vehicle, quote, mandate. During a recent rally at a General Motors facility in Milford, Trump told the crowd he was erasing incentives to build EVs.
19: I ended Biden's insane electric vehicle mandate that would have crushed the U.S. auto industry forever, would have never come back. Remember that? Everybody was supposed to have an electric car within, 15 minutes.
1: Michigan Attorney General Dana Nessel counters that cutting fuel economy standards leaves consumers increasingly exposed to fluctuations in the cost of oil and soaring prices at the gas pump.
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1: In weather tonight, clear skies with a low around 37, breezy and sunny on Tuesday with a high near 67, and on Wednesday continued mostly sunny with a high near 72.
4: This is All Things Considered from NPR News. I'm Sasha Pfeiffer in Washington.
11: And I'm Elsa Chang in Culver City, California. New York Attorney General Letitia James is now in charge of a new investigation into an alleged sexual assault at Cornell University in 2024.
10: We will review the facts, gather evidence, interview witnesses, and if warranted, pursue prosecutions.
11: But pursuing prosecutions could be complicated by the law in New York. We're talking specifically about how New York state law considers alcohol or drug use when determining whether there was consent before sexual contact with another person. We've called up Erin Murphy to explain all of this. She's a professor at NYU School of Law and an expert on sexual assault law. Welcome.
20: Thank you. It's good to be here.
11: Good to have you. So can you just briefly explain what New York state law says with respect to the issue of consent in a situation where, say, an accuser has voluntarily consumed drugs or voluntarily consumed alcohol before sexual contact with another individual?
20: Yeah. So when an individual has voluntarily taken drugs or alcohol and is compromised or impaired, the law requires that the prosecutor prove beyond a reasonable doubt that the person was physically helpless. That's the standard, physical helplessness. And the statute in turn defines that mm-hmm. as unconsciousness, so loss of consciousness, or a physical incapability to communicate unwillingness.
11: Complete loss of consciousness. So let me just picture this. If an accuser yeah. were, say, semi-conscious or barely able to walk, but still able to sort of walk, or slurring her speech at the time that an alleged assault happened, would that not be enough to qualify as physical helplessness?
20: Generally, no. There's a requirement of lack of consciousness. And in fact, sometimes in cases, you'll see someone who's passing in and out of consciousness. So they might be, say, vomiting and then back unconscious, or kind of, you know, we've all seen someone sort of staggering around or lying there moaning. So they're making noises which indicate consciousness, even though we would not think of them as capable of making any kind of decisions. That evidence of just awakeness at any level is often and can be used to show someone is not unconscious and not physically incapable of communication, because they are moaning or they are, you know, pushing their hand out or turning their head. The very kind of evidence that you might think shows that someone's not capable of consenting actually shows the contrary under the law of New York, which is it's someone conscious enough to move, to vomit, to, you know, moan, therefore not unconscious.
11: So in such a case, if someone were going in and out of consciousness, that generally, at least in New York, would not be enough for a prosecutor to bring charges of sexual assault? Is that what you're saying?
20: Yes. There are,
11: or it'd be a hard case to prove.
20: That's what I would say. It's a very hard case to prove. Now, there are cases where you might have evidence that supports the acts of penetration occurring while someone is unconscious during that, you know, or you might have testimony where someone says, I lost consciousness and, you know, awoke to someone penetrating me. That can support a charge, and a jury can find beyond a reasonable doubt that the person was physically helpless.
11: Yeah.
20: But that's a high bar.
11: Absolutely.
20: And generally, if you have anyone saying, I never lost full consciousness, I was always awake, I just couldn't really articulate words, I couldn't make my body move the way I wanted it to, you know, that kind of incapacitation is not enough.
11: Well, given the requirements under New York state law and what you know about the particular circumstances and alleged facts in the Cornell case, does it seem like it could be a real challenge for Letitia James to bring criminal charges here?
20: I think we are going to have to see what the investigation uncovered that we're not aware of and what her investigation further uncovers. Often in cases like these, there might be physical images, digital images, videos. You might have text chains or even people who come into a grand jury and say, you know, I said, oh, didn't, how did that go down? Didn't she fight back? And, you know, the answer is, nah, she was so out of it, she didn't even know where she was. That kind of evidence can support even this high standard of physical helplessness. So depending on what comes through in the investigation, there may actually be enough to charge, even at that high, strict standard. But more to the point, I think it's important, and this is a moment in time when there's been such a strong public reaction, to reevaluate the laws on the books. And I think ask, do these laws reflect what we think they should be? Do they set the standard we think appropriate?
11: It's really given way to this huge conversation around these particular requirements under New York state law, so much so that the governor of New York, Kathy Hochul, has said that she would support an update to New York law when it comes to sexual assault. But how likely is it that New York state lawmakers would agree to overhaul this law?
20: Well, I would hope that they would take this as an opportunity to do just that. This is not the only state in the country that has a restrictive law like this, but there are many other states that have laws that are more protective of victims in this situation, that have standards that would recognize that impairment with alcohol or intoxicants to this degree means that an individual cannot give consent.
11: And if New York state lawmakers were to rewrite the law, could it apply retroactively to this Cornell case?
20: No, any changes in the law would only apply going forward. Right. And of course, for the victim in this case, that's, you know, cold comfort. But I would hope that at least, if nothing else, she would understand the role that she played in bringing forward change. And although it was not in place to protect or vindicate her own interests and what happened to her, going forward, it would set a new standard that many people would benefit from.
11: Erin Murphy, professor at NYU School of Law, thank you very much.
20: Thank you.
0: As part of the Trump administration's push for mass deportations, thousands of people have been sent to countries they have no ties to, and in some cases, countries they've never heard of. These third country deportations have left some people living in a kind of purgatory. Reshma Kirpalani spoke with two Cuban migrants who were sent to the Central African Republic.
21: It's August 28, 2024. Yasmani Moreno de Armas stands in the center of a crowd at a beach pavilion in South Florida. De Armas remembers that day fondly, his 30th birthday.
22: Fue un día maravilloso con toda mi familia y la pasé súper bien feliz.
21: It was a wonderful day with all my family, and I spent it very happily. 2 years later, the Animus's birthday looked very different. He spent the day with his new roommates in the Central African Republic. We drank soda and toasted bread with mayonnaise. He said that day felt horrible. The Animus is among more than 25,000 people the Trump administration has deported to countries that they have no ties to. That's according to the Department of Homeland Security's top legal advisor. On September 18th, a federal appeals court ruled this policy violates due process. The court said migrants weren't given enough notice or a meaningful chance to say they were afraid to be sent to another country. The Trump administration appealed that ruling to the Supreme Court. In a statement to NPR, DHS said, quote, third country removals are an essential public safety tool that remove the most dangerous criminal illegal aliens from our streets, end quote. But NPR found no record of criminal charges in Florida against either the Armas or his roommate, Aristides Fernandez Garcia. Fernandez Garcia didn't have a deportation order either. And both men say they don't feel safe returning to Cuba. I face punishment from the Cuban regime for having been a balsero, someone who fled Cuba by raft, and for trying to avail myself of the wet foot, dry foot policy and enter the United States under that protection. DHS says ICE obtains diplomatic assurances from destination countries that they will be safe there. But the men say they didn't know they were going to Africa when they boarded the plane in Texas. Fernandez Garcia only realized what continent he was on when they stopped on a layover and he saw the flag of Senegal. My mind just went blank. I went blank because I realized that my life was out of my hands. The men also say they don't feel safe in the Central African Republic. A UN-affiliated agency is providing protection, armed guards who escort them around, and housing for the deportees. 2 months after arriving, both men say they still have no idea what their legal status is.
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0: Fernandez Garcia thinks about his great aunt and uncle in New Jersey. They're like grandparents to him. They are older people, and I feel that I have little time left with them. And he pauses, struggling to say the next few words. Maybe I'm not going to be there when they pass away, and that makes me feel bad.
1: Dios mío, no. Yo quiero que él regrese.
0: My God, no. I want him to come back. That's his great aunt, Marta Piedra.
1: Yo soy una vieja de 79 años, un montón de enfermedad, y entonces imagínate tú, ¿qué voy a poder hacer yo? Yo no puedo hacer nada. Y eso también me duele mucho, nada más que orar.
0: I'm an old woman of 79 years with a whole lot of illnesses. So just imagine, what am I going to be able to do? I can't do anything. And that also hurts me very much. Nothing but cry. De Arma says that despite missing his family on his 32nd birthday, he still hopes to celebrate with them on the next one. We're waiting for God to give us the opportunity to return to the United States. Recently, the Supreme Court allowed the Trump administration to continue third country deportations for now. It'll hear arguments for that case in December. For NPR News, I'm Reshma Kirpalani in Miami.
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3: It's 5:18 now, and you're listening to All Things Considered on 90.5 WKAR. I'm Melissa Ingalls, sitting in for Sophia Salaby, and we'll have news headlines for you in 10 minutes. It's debate week in Michigan. Candidates are hoping to be the state's next governor, U.S. Senator, and 7th District Representative. They'll be facing off in televised debates, one of which is being hosted by WKAR. Yet to come this hour, our own Sophia Salaby has a conversation with statewide political correspondent Russ McNamara to talk about the matchups. Stay with us. That's in about 25 minutes. In Capital Region weather tonight, clear skies with a low around 37, breezy and sunny tomorrow with a high near 67, and on Wednesday, continued mostly sunny with a high near 72. The Supreme Court heard its first argument of the new term today, a case about how much power local governments have to recover the costs of responding to the effects of climate change, and we'll have more about that coming up later this hour on All Things Considered. WKAR's October goal is 30 donated vehicles, and yours could be one of them. Your old car can power journalism like WKAR News' review of more than 1,200 public records, revealing approximately $39 million in political advertising booked across the area. 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
4: 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And from St. Martin's Press, publishers of Go and Do Likewise, the new book from Kentucky Governor Andy Beshear. Go and Do Likewise urges people to reclaim faith as a force for good, to do right by our neighbors, and to unite our country. 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
5: 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I'm Elsa Chang.
6: And I'm Sasha Pfeiffer. Of the hundreds of U.S. or Israeli airstrikes that launched the war with Iran on the last day of February, at least two of them directly hit a school in session. That school was in a city in southern Iran called Manab. At least 156 people were killed, 120 of them were children, 26 were teachers. That's according to extensive news reporting from the investigative news outlet Dropsite News. Its reporters spoke with many people who were there, including teachers.

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1: Good evening. You're listening to All Things Considered on WKAR, and I'm Melissa Ingalls, sitting in for Sophia Salaby. It's debate week in Michigan. Candidates hoping to be the state's next governor, U.S. Senator, and 7th District Representative are facing off in televised debates, and one of them is being hosted by WKAR. Statewide political correspondent Russ McNamara joined All Things Considered host Sophia Salaby to break down these matchups.
2: Let's start with the gubernatorial debate airing at 7 p.m. tomorrow on WID TV. We have Democrat and Secretary of State Jocelyn Benson and Republican Congressman John James. What's at stake here for these two candidates?
3: Honestly, not a lot. This is the matchup with the most name recognition. Definitely not the first time either one of these candidates have run for statewide office. The TV ads are running nonstop, and in that regard, Benson has a huge advantage. So voters have a pretty good idea of what's happening in this race. And I don't know, you have to think with Benson well out front, at least according to the polling, that maybe Congressman James might try something to draw more voters and interest. But so far, seemingly, and by a narrow margin, he's only really drawn a ton of interest in Macomb County in a very small sample size, not in a statewide vote. So not a lot to be gained, I think, by Benson in this debate. James has an outside shot.
2: WKAR, along with News 10, is hosting a debate for Michigan's 7th Congressional District tomorrow as well. It'll be live streamed at 11 a.m. and then broadcast Wednesday at 7 p.m. on 90.5 WKAR, 102.3 WKAR News Talk, and WKAR TV. Plenty of ways to tune in. The race between incumbent Republican Congressman Tom Barrett and Democrat Will Lawrence is quite close right now. What will you be watching out for there?
3: It's interesting because the messaging coming from Congressman Barrett's campaign is all about the extremism, quote unquote, of Will Lawrence. So this might be the first opportunity that voters in mid-Michigan really get their eyes on Will Lawrence. And we'll see their takeaway from this. Do they find Lawrence as scary as the Barrett ads make him out to be? That will be the thing. Lawrence is not exactly as polished as a politician as Barrett. So can he do well in this debate format and go back and forth against the congressman who's done this before?
2: I think it'll be interesting because there's a lot of things they do agree with despite their differences. So I'm curious how that'll play out too, you know, when it comes to data centers or the

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